0: during its troubled multi-million dollar renovation. Hearn says the Trump administration is trying to use him as a scapegoat. Multiple forest fires are burning in Oregon after almost 10,000 lightning strikes hit the state last week. Catherine Steyer-Martinez reports.
1: There are 25 large fires burning almost 375,000 acres across Oregon. And most of the activity is in central and northeastern parts of the state, says Jessica Newyear with the Oregon Department of Forestry.
2: We are essentially going into our new normal of more active seasons, more active fire behavior.
1: She says this year is shaping up similar to 2024's record-breaking season when more than 1.9 million acres burned. Whitney Tayer, a public information officer working on the Akawa Butte Fire, a top priority fire in central Oregon, says it feels like the state could be in for a marathon of a fire season. For NPR News, I'm Catherine Steyer-Martinez in Bend, Oregon.
0: Scientists have discovered that a cove in Brazil's Ilha Grande Bay is a nursery for pregnant black-tip sharks, leading to conservation efforts. Brazil is a major market for shark meat, but sharks face extinction threats from overfishing and climate change. Conservationists hope ecotourism can provide an alternative income for the community. This is NPR News.
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6: Welcome to The Spark. I'm your host, Aisha Tapp. When most people hear the word midwife, they may picture home births or think of a practice from generations ago. But today's certified nurse midwives are highly trained healthcare providers who deliver babies, support families before and after childbirth, and are increasingly being looked to as part of the solution to America's maternal healthcare challenges. Joining us today are Peter Johnson, the first male president of the American College of Nurse Midwives, and Michelle Monroe, CEO of the American College of Nurse Midwives. Peter, when people hear the word midwife, what's the biggest misconception that they have about it?
7: We've been around the American College of Nurse Midwives, ACNM. We've been around representing certified nurse midwives and certified midwives, graduate prepared midwives, for 71 years. And it's sad that there's so many misconceptions around what a midwife is, let alone being able to pronounce it. So often people, you know, say midwifery. Midwifery, they just, or midwife, they don't know how to spell it. Some of the misconceptions around midwife is that all of our births are done, we only do births at home. Whereas the vast majority of members of our association, the CNMs and CMs, they're working in the hospital alongside the obstetrician gynecologists. They have a caseload of women that they care for in their community. And they're providing full spectrum care. It doesn't mean that there aren't midwives that are out there at home or in birth centers, but that's one of the misconceptions. Another, I would say, because I'm a man practicing midwifery and has been a midwife for 42 years, that midwives have to be women. That's not the case. I think a misconception is that we're not educated. You know, there's a long history of communities having midwives that, you know, just rose to the occasion, didn't have any education. But we're, you know, again, highly educated. We have master's degrees or doctoral level education for the important work that we do.
6: And
7: so,
6: Peter,
7: those are some of them.
6: Yeah. So, Peter, you just said that one of the misconceptions is that midwives are female, but you're also a male. You're the first male president of the American College of Nurse Midwives, which is a huge milestone, by the way. Could you tell us about your journey into this profession?
7: I was in the Air Force and I was a young dad interested in my own baby. and had an opportunity to actually didn't have an opportunity. I was assigned to a maternity ward as a nurse, and I found myself working in the labor and delivery unit, supporting women through labor and working with the midwives that were attending the births. And I just realized that that was the home for me. That was what I was born to do. So I went to midwifery school the very next year. The Air Force actually, at one point, the United States Air Force had the largest group of midwives practicing in the country. And it's because there are young, healthy people, young, healthy population of people that midwives are perfectly, perfectly equipped to serve. So that was my journey.
8: Michelle, Peter shared with us some of the biggest misconceptions there are when it comes to being midwives. But for listeners who may not know, what exactly is a certified nurse midwife?
9: So I'd like to describe a certified nurse midwife and certified midwife as an advanced practice midwife. So most people know and understand the word nurse practitioner. And so in most universities, most states, they know the words advanced practice, registered nurse, or and nurse practitioner. So a certified nurse midwife and a certified midwife are both equivalent to that advanced practice nurse midwife. And I also have recently described it as a lot of people will talk about the difference between, well, what does that mean when, in a physician's? And you, in physicians, you have MDs and you have DOs that are the same, and they're doing the same job. Same for us with CNMs and CMs.
8: Michelle, many people, they also believe that midwives only deliver babies. What other healthcare services do nurse midwives provide throughout a woman's life?
9: Well, thanks for that question, because it is one of the misconceptions that I always like to dispel. And that is the fact that in the United States, we take care of people from the need for contraception through menopause. And most people don't realize that, that you can actually see a midwife for your GYN care. So it is not just surrounding the birth process, but it includes all the gynecological needs that you may have. And interestingly enough, when I worked at the birth center, I actually saw people for yeast infections, UTIs, infertility, all kinds of things that you would need an acute visit for. Maybe you couldn't get in with your provider that you already had, so they would find a midwife.
8: So if a person, well, if a woman goes along with getting a midwife, through those examples that you shared, like maybe it's through conception or later in life, like menopause and all of those things. During a visit with a midwife, how is that different than going to the OBGYN?
9: Yeah, the midwifery model of care lends itself to being more of a relationship type of care. And so what we try to do is really hone in on what that person needs in within their visit and establish that relationship, but also give the person informed choice that multiple times when in a diagnosis, there are multiple ways to treat that issue. And so we provide them the choices that they are able to use for that diagnosis.
8: Michelle, who may benefit from a nurse midwife?
9: Everyone. We say that every person should have a midwife. Absolutely every person should have a midwife, and sometimes you need a physician.
7: If I can follow up on that, another misconception, I think, is that you have to make a choice between a midwife and a physician. And if you make that choice, you lose all of the higher, more complex expertise that that a physician may have. But that's not true. If you're seeing a midwife, we are connected. So if you have an issue with, a baby that's not growing well, we can connect with a maternal fetal medicine physician so that they can manage that. And oftentimes we can make sure that the woman has access to all the care that they need, and they can still receive their primary care during pregnancy or outside of pregnancy by the midwife. They can still have their baby attended by a midwife at birth.
8: Peter, on the hill of that, so if someone's listening today and they say, I would benefit from having a midwife, I want to build that relationship, is that a conversation that they need to have with their OBGYN or maybe their insurance provider? How do they go about that? Because, like you said, you work side by side with, you know, the hospital staff and then other OBs and then, you know, nurse practitioners and all of those in healthcare.
7: I think it depends on the context, but every woman has the right to access midwifery care directly. And a midwife could be very helpful in helping to navigate the insurance, providers that they work with. You may see an OBGYN and they may be very, they may be very supportive of referring people to a midwife. I remember in one of my practices, I worked with an obstetrician that was an infertility specialist. And he would work really hard to get to help women conceive. And then he would bring them over to the midwife and he would introduce us and say that he wanted that woman that he helped get pregnant to get the best possible care. And that, you know, that prescription from him, I think, was really, really important. But lots of different ways. And, you know, maybe, you can use ACNM has resources that will help consumers find a midwife in their community. It may be as simple as, is doing a local search on your computer for midwives in your community. It also depends on what you're looking for. Are you looking for a birth center practice? Are you looking for a midwife that does home birth? Are you looking for a midwife in the local hospital system? Good to shop around.
8: We've been hearing a lot about the maternal crisis in the United States. Those are conversations that we've also been having on our program, The Spark. What's driving that conversation?
7: That conversation is probably one of the most essential conversation symptoms of problems in our health system right now. We have hospitals, community hospitals that are closing to births. And all of the hospital women are having to go farther and farther to the larger hospitals, often the larger academic medical centers where physicians are being trained. Oftentimes there are midwives in those facilities, but women shouldn't have to drive 80, 100 miles in order to be able to access prenatal care. I just learned in my community, I live in Southwest Virginia, and I just got a message that one of the hospitals in a town about 60 miles from the hospital and the referral hospital in my community has had 20 births so far this year in their emergency room, and emergency rooms are not the place for women to be giving birth. That's a sign of a real problem.
8: And what impact does that have on families?
7: It's tough for families. I mean, a good birth should be one that's supported. And one that is where women feel secure and families feel secure. If you don't know, if you may not have access to regular prenatal care because it's too far to go to get it. So women aren't getting the prenatal care during pregnancy. And then you may have your labor induced early so that you can have a controlled birth and don't have to worry about getting to the hospital at that distance in labor. That's not without its own set of inherent risks. Countless ways that it negatively impacts family. And yeah, I've always felt that a good birth is the foundation for a strong family.
9: Asia, and I always say, if you go back to your grandmother, your great grandmother, they can tell you their birth story. So by having a midwife, it's not just going into a hospital setting and having a baby. It's really giving you a memorable, positive experience that lasts a lifetime.
6: We've been talking with Peter Johnson, president of the American College of Nurse Midwives, and Michelle Monroe, the organization's CEO, about maternal health, expanding access to care, and the important role nurse midwives play in supporting families across the country. You're listening to The Spark. We'll continue this conversation after a short

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1: Speaking with Peter Johnson and Michelle Monroe from the American College of Nurse Midwives about the growing demand for maternity care providers, improving maternal health outcomes, and why nurse midwives are becoming an increasingly important part of the healthcare system. Let's jump back into that conversation.
2: Peter, you shared earlier about maternity wards closing, especially in those rural areas, that limiting access to prenatal care. And then on top of that, you have pregnant women giving birth in emergency rooms. How do nurse midwives fill that gap?
3: Well, we need more CNMs and CMs. We need more midwives of all kinds. Okay, all credentialed midwives. We need more and more of them, but we also need them to be able to pursue a midwifery career from within the community that they are. You know, if there's no way for a person that is interested in a midwifery career to pursue that career without leaving their home, they may not do it, or they may do it, and then they likely will not come back to that community. So we need more. We also need facilities to be willing to credential midwives so that they can practice midwifery model of care. That they can, you know, we have a scope of practice. We need to be able to practice autonomously within that, with the expectation that if there's a problem, we are connected to sources which we can collaborate, refer if necessary, if care falls outside of our scope of practice, if higher level care is needed. That's not most women, though. The world, according to the World Health Organization and a statistic from the Lancet series, finding from the Lancet series that was done on midwifery several years ago, fully qualified midwife can take care of 84% of the health needs of pregnant women.
4: And what we know is that 51% of counties across the United States lack maternity care providers. And yet midwives are available, but aren't necessarily recognized in those communities. And so we are limiting access to care by not really allowing midwives to practice at their full scope across all 50 states.
3: Yeah, and back to your and one of your earlier questions, Asia, about misconceptions about midwifery. I think related to that is midwives are often not even part of these conversations, these important, essential conversations. We feel like we have a big part of the answer, but we just need people to reach out with us, work with us, so that we can help solve the problem.
2: Many people say, Peter, that they appreciate the amount of time that nurse midwife spends with their patients, that relationship building, really getting to know your midwife. Why is building relationships such an important piece to this care model?
3: It brings comfort and security and confidence, for sure. I think oftentimes people go to a care provider and they have a very short window of time to get all the information. They see the person that comes in the white coat and there's a hierarchy and they feel like they feel like they're taking too much time of somebody that's more important than them. With the midwife, you'll have somebody that they'll come in, they'll sit down, they'll look at you in the eye and they'll have a conversation with you. Hopefully it'll be somebody that you've seen before in your pregnancy, maybe every visit in your pregnancy. And they'll know you, they'll know your family, they'll know, what your context of your life, the concerns that you have. And you'll talk about, as Michelle said, you'll talk about those choices that you have. So you'll feel like you're making those decisions that are important to you. You're not being told what to do. You're being given some expert advice for something that's most important thing in your life. We also believe that birth isn't an illness. Birth is something your body is meant to do, and it should be an empowering, joyous experience. So not necessarily without work, not without discomfort, not without stress, but you're going to have a partner with a midwife.
4: And it's about the trust that's built in those relationships.

0: friendships, because when you have that trust, people feel free to bring up potentially issues that they may not bring up in other situations. But also, a lot of times the midwife will recognize an issue before the person ever brings it up, because they see them and they have that relationship and they know what that person is like on a regular basis.
1: If there's someone listening right now and they are planning to have a baby, how do they know whether a nurse midwife is the right choice?
2: I would say the way that they would know that the midwife is the right choice is going and having a visit with a midwife, talking to a midwife. I think midwifery is one of those things, and the work of midwives is one of those things. It's kind of hard to describe, but you know it. You know it when you feel it. One suggestion that I would give is we have a new podcast that we're sponsoring called Discover Midwives. It's done with our past president, Jessica Brumley, who is an amazing midwife. And she is have this for consumers. She's having conversations like this with other midwives and other healthcare experts. And it's a great, great tool, I would say, for women that want to that they want to get a feel for what it is that we have to offer.
0: Because a lot of times it's about fathers too. Fathers are in this relationship and it's about their experience as well. So I think you will learn a lot if you take the time to listen to that podcast.
2: And there's so often that you see we have a generation now where we have a lot, we see a lot of women who have mothers that are with the women's mothers that are with them, the grandmas to be, that had horrible birth experiences. And and they recognize the difference in the care. It's important.
1: When you say they had horrible birth experiences, could you elaborate on what some of those stories may be?
2: Birth has been very medicalized in the United States. People go to the hospital, they're given no choice. They're oftentimes the norm is you're strapped down, you're put on a fetal monitor so that you can't move. You are given an IV, so you lose mobility in your arms and legs. You may be overly medicated. You're much more likely to have a cesarean birth. There are many, many communities in this country where the cesarean rate is up over 40%, and you may be sent home with very little discharge instruction. The standard of care that that we believe midwifery provides and midwives provide is noticeably different than some of the experiences that the women have had over the past many years.
0: Well, and historically, the women, fathers were sent away, women were behind closed doors, and they were really in this birth process on their own. And so that has changed over time, and it's definitely a different experience now than, like Peter was mentioning, if you talk to your mother or your grandmother, they may be able to share those specific instances where really the father of the baby was not even part of the birth process.
1: Well, Peter and Michelle, thank you so much for being on our program today.
2: Very
0: Thank you.
2: welcome.
1: That was Peter Johnson, president of the American College of Nurse Midwives, and Michelle Monroe, the organization's CEO. Coming up next after the break, we'll explore Dickinson College's new AI research lab. I'm Asia Tabb, and this is The Spark.

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1: The world's top AI labs are kind of slacking when it comes to safety. From American Public Media, this is Marketplace Tech. I'm Megan McCarty-Carino. For the last couple years, the Future of Life Institute has put out a semi-annual report card for the big AI companies. The nonprofit is focused on reducing existential risk, the threat that rogue superintelligent AI could destroy civilization. And it asks a panel of independent experts to assess companies like Anthropic, OpenAI, and Google on criteria like how well they test models before release, what their whistleblower policies look like, or if the models are causing current harms, like assisting in wrongful deaths or military operations. And the latest report shows scores slipping, even just since last winter, as companies weaken voluntary commitments. Anthropic, which has made safety a core part of the company's identity, received the best grade, but it still only got a C+. OpenAI and Google got C's, Meta improved its grade to a D+, and xAI got an F. Here to explain is Sabina Nong, an AI safety investigator at the Future of Life Institute.
2: What we have observed is actually two really concerning trends. The first trend is we have seen that companies that are racing the hardest, including Anthropic, OpenAI, Google DeepMind, and Meta, have either weakened or avoided their prior commitments to pause unilaterally once certain thresholds have been hit. And I think the second most concerning trend that we have been observing is that there have been a lot more real current harms that have been attributed to the AI systems that are developed by these companies. So some cases include the allegations of wrongful death and self-harm lawsuits. And we have also seen that industry have been pivoting to embracing defense contracts, while a lot of the companies previously have promised that they will not engage in military use of AI.
1: How do you think the competitive commercial landscape for AI is playing into what you're seeing?
2: I think this is, from my personal perspective, one of the leading reasons that companies are actually racing towards superintelligence, but also at the same time, not necessarily investing enough in frontier AI safety management. And I think this is also very precisely the reason why corporate self-governance isn't the way forward that we want to see. Some of the cases that we are seeing right now is that companies that are racing the hardest, especially those that are pushing the frontier through certain technical paradigms, such as recursive self-improvement, which is basically using AI systems to improve their own AI systems, are actually not having very credible strategies of making sure that these technologies remain under human control.
1: So it sounds like the voluntary safety systems that the frontier labs have been sort of operating under have been a bit too flexible. So what would you hope to see in its place?
2: That's a really great question. I believe that regulators should come together and really talk to each other to define what safety on a societal level should really mean. And I think this is really important because we need to invite not only the technology developers to really define what safety means, but it is very essential for regulators that are representing the users across the world to understand what are the non-negotiable red lines for safety that we as a society should be able to defend against.
1: That was Sabina Nong at the Future of Life Institute. Livy Burdett produced this episode. I'm Megan McCarty-Carino, and that's Marketplace Tech. This is APM.
3: Thanks for listening to WITF, the weather forecast from ABC 27. Increasing clouds with some drizzle tonight, low 72. Clouds and more humid tomorrow. Showers and thunderstorms, some could be severe, high 86. Mostly sunny, still humid on Wednesday, high 83.
4: A parasite causing explosive diarrhea. Thousands of suspected cases across 34 states. What you need to know about the cyclospora outbreak next time on 1A.
5: Tomorrow from 10 to noon on WITF. Welcome back to The Spark. I'm your host, Aisha Tabb. Artificial intelligence seems to be everywhere these days, from helping us write emails and summarize documents to answering questions and even creating images. But for all the attention that AI gets, many people still wonder how these systems actually work and whether we really understand what's happening inside of them. Well, today on The Spark, we're taking a closer look at a new research initiative that's giving undergraduate students the chance to tackle those very questions. Dickinson College has officially launched its new Deep Network Understanding Lab, or DNU Lab, where students are conducting research on the large language models and networks that power today's AI tools. Rather than simply using AI, these students are helping to answer fundamental questions about how these systems learn, where they succeed, where they fail, and what that means for the future. Joining us today are John McCormick, professor of computer science and the founder of DNU Lab, along with Dickinson students John Lee and Brooke Kabidi, who are part of the lab's first group of student researchers. Professor McCormick, but we're going to call you John throughout the whole conversation. Let's start with a really simple question. When we hear terms like artificial intelligence, deep learning, and large language models, we hear that almost every single day. What exactly is the Deep Network Understanding Lab trying to understand that the rest of us in the world don't see?
6: The term large language model describes the mathematical underpinnings of the AI assistants that we all know and love and are using all the time these days. So that's ChatGPT, Gemini, or Claude, or you might have another favorite that you love to use. All of those under the covers are using a mathematical model that's called a large language model, or LLM. And what is a large language model? Well, it's a special kind of what we call a neural network. It's a deep neural network, which means it's a network with lots of layers, with little nodes in it that are computer models of things that can receive information and send information. So these deep networks are arranged in layers where they'll get input, which might be text on a web page or text that you typed in as a prompt, and that will go into the input layer. It'll go through dozens of layers of these artificial neurons, or nodes we sometimes call them, and then we'll get the output, which is going to generate all of the content that you are getting from your favorite AI assistant. So what are we looking at? We have started up at Dickinson College the Deep Network Understanding Lab. It's a research lab in artificial intelligence, and we are trying to understand these deep neural networks. In particular, how do they do things like see some data about one topic and generalize their knowledge to a related topic? So that would be just one example of a research question that we would like to answer.
5: You're also the author of Thinking AI, How Artificial Intelligence Emulates Human Understanding. So how did you go from writing this book to deciding, I want to create a lab for my students to try to understand a little bit more about AI and the things that we don't see when we're inputting information to a Claude or a ChatGPT?
6: Right. Well, there's actually a surprisingly direct connection between that book and the process of writing it and founding this research lab at Dickinson. So I like to think I'm kind of an expert on AI because I've been working in the field for 30 years. I actually started in graduate school working on an artificial intelligence project in 1996, which is exactly 30 years ago. So there you go, three decades. So you'd think I would know something about it by then. But what I discovered when I was writing that book, especially the chapters about large language models, was that my understanding was very superficial. And I was doing experiments myself to figure out, how does this thing do that? How does it do this? What's the connection between these ideas? And I realized that there was a great opportunity to do more research in this area. And the particular kinds of things that I was working on there are very amenable to investigation by undergraduate students who they don't need to have spent many years in graduate school learning all the mathematics and statistics and computer science that underlies these large language models. There's a lot of empirical investigations that we can do, which means experimenting with the inputs and outputs without necessarily having to analyze the mathematical properties deep inside. So the process of writing those chapters and myself having to learn and experiment about how large language models work led me to the idea of scaling up independent research at the institution where I work and having a research lab that could actually give undergraduate students the experience of discovering new things about these models for themselves.
7: So within your 30 years of studying artificial intelligence, what have you seen change over the years?
6: Oh, well, for me, I still can't really believe what has happened. I mean, especially since late 2022, which is when the first public version of ChatGPT hit the internet, that has just been phenomenal. But even before then, it wasn't known by the general public, but since about 10 years earlier, around 2012, there was a revolution starting in artificial intelligence, which was something I never thought I would see in my lifetime. There were things when I was at graduate school in the 1990s, I was researching on a subfield of artificial intelligence called computer vision. That's the area where we try and get a computer to understand images and video. For example, recognizing objects. You might have a photo of a book or a coffee mug or a horse, and you want the computer to just say horse. That's all you want it to do. And when I was working in the 1990s on this, the success rate, even on very simple databases of a small number of objects, was really pathetic. And we were so happy if we could get a couple of percent improvement on one of these things. And I just never thought I would see high-quality object recognition systems in my lifetime. And since 2012, that's when deep neural networks started taking off. People invented some new algorithms for how to train them and how to use them. And also the computer technology was getting better and faster and more efficient. And we were learning more how to use thousands of different computers at the same time to tackle a problem. And that's when some of these problems like object recognition started getting genuinely solved. And it's something I just never thought I would see in my lifetime. And that was already 10 years before the new revolution of ChatGPT and so on in 2022, where now we have chatbots that really are conversationally able to simulate many aspects of human input and output.
7: So in the 90s, it was pathetic. How would you describe it today?
6: I would say it's totally amazing. I'm so happy to be alive at this moment. And I hope you're not going to ask me sometime in the rest of this interview what I think AI is going to be doing next year or in 5 years' time or even next month, because every month there are amazing new capabilities coming out that continue to surprise me. I've given up on guessing what the future is, but I'm just loving it, sitting back and seeing all these amazing things that are happening.
7: Well, John, it seems like we're going to have you back on the Spark maybe once a month so you can tell us how it's changing month through month.
6: Exactly. If I could only keep up with it myself. There's so much that I feel like I can only scratch the surface of all the brilliant ideas that are coming out.
7: That's amazing. That's probably why you're grouping in the students
6: exactly.
7: to help you figure that
6: That's
7: out.
6: That's what we need. You're exactly right.
7: So when I think of Dickinson being a liberal arts college, which isn't necessarily the first place that people think of when they hear cutting edge AI research. Why launch a lab like that at Dickinson College?
6: Well, this is a great opportunity for our students to combine their experience and exposure to a wide range of fields and also the depth that they have got from the computer science major at Dickinson. I should also mention, by the way, that we welcome students from pretty much any major as long as they have some programming experience. We have different types of projects in our lab that are suitable for people that have studied several years of computer science and others that have just picked up some elements of programming. So we have accessible projects, and I think there is an opportunity for students who have been developing the critical thinking skills that we value so highly from a liberal arts education at a place like Dickinson to come in and apply those in a more technical area. Computer science is something, it's the area that I love. I'm biased, obviously, but I absolutely love computer science and I love explaining it to other people. There are so many important and profound ideas in this field that those scientific ideas really are part of the liberal arts tradition. We have profound, important qualities and capabilities of computation, some that are limiting, some that open up new avenues for humans to use data and use computation to achieve new things. So I think that a liberal arts college really is the perfect place to scale up independent research by undergraduates and give them opportunities to investigate large language models on their own.
7: We've been talking with Dickinson College professor John McCormick and Dickinson students John Lee and Brooke Kabidi about the college's new Deep Network Understanding Lab and what it's like doing AI research as undergraduates. When we come back, we'll hear more about the questions they're trying to answer, why understanding AI matters for everyone, not just computer scientists, and what they hope this research could lead to. You're listening to The Spark. We'll be right back.
8: The Department of Justice has an unprecedented directive under President Trump, retribution.
9: In our lifetimes, in living memory, it has never been used this way to go after people that the president dislikes.
8: How the department has prioritized cases seeking revenge. That's next time on Think.
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3: Thanks for listening to WITF, the weather forecast from ABC 27. Increasing clouds with some drizzle tonight, low 72. Clouds and more humid tomorrow. Showers and thunderstorms, some could be severe, high 86. Mostly sunny, still humid on Wednesday, high 83.
7: Welcome back to The Spark. I'm your host, Aisha Tabb. If you're just now joining us, we've been talking about a new research initiative at Dickinson College that's giving undergraduate students the opportunity to explore one of the biggest developments of our time, artificial intelligence, also known as AI. The college recently launched its new Deep Network Understanding Lab, where students aren't just learning how to use AI tools, they're conducting original research into the deep networks that power technologies like ChatGPT and other large language models. They're asking questions that even researchers around the world are still trying to answer. How do these models actually learn? Do they truly understand concepts, or are they recognizing patterns? And what can studying smaller AI models teach us about the much larger systems becoming part of our everyday lives? We've been speaking with Professor John McCormick, who founded the lab, along with his students, John Lee and Brooke Kabidi, who are among the first students conducting research through the program. Now, before the break, we talked about how the lab got started and what makes it unique at a liberal arts college. Now I'd like to spend more time talking about the research itself and why understanding AI may become just as important as knowing how to use it.
11: John, you shared there's a lot of questions out there that we don't know the answers to, and artificial intelligence, it changes day to day. What is that experience like doing the research with knowing that?
6: Well, we have a lot of challenges. So one thing that you've probably heard about is so-called hallucinations by large language models, which really just means they make mistakes. This term hallucination has been used because it's rather poetic and evocative, but what it really means is that we just have to be aware that large language models can make mistakes. And that's one of the things that we are actually working on in my lab, to understand a little more about what are the things that may or may not give rise to hallucinations in a particular type of model. But that's certainly a challenge that we have to be aware of whenever we are using any type of AI model, that it can make mistakes. I mean, that's something that, yeah, again, talking about 30 years of experience in this field, I have known since 1996 that I should never trust any kind of machine learning model. And that is as true today as it was in 1996.
11: Keeps you busy and focused and up to date.
7: So, Brooke, tell us about the project that you're working on and explain it to us. Well, explain it to those who may not have a computer science background.
12: Okay, I'll try my best. So the project I'm working on is actually related to what we were just talking about, hallucinations. I'm experimenting with errors in transformer models, which are these large language models we were talking about. And these are micro models, which means they're 1/1,000,000th of the size of these ChatGPT, Claude, and Gemini that you see. So what I'm working on is whether correcting an error would be better than training a new AI model. And also, what is hallucination and what is the misconception that we have hallucination? So if I had a penny for every time in a debate when a social science major told me AI hallucinates, I'd be a millionaire by now. And I want to explain this. What is hallucination to people? And that's basically what I'm working on right now.
7: Well, hopefully you keep us up to date with your research, because we also want to know what those hallucinations are, too. John, how has working inside this lab changed the way that you personally utilize artificial intelligence?
13: A lot of people are using AI, right, in a way to develop their new project, or in a way that, like me, we're using as much AI as possible during this research. So I feel like my project looks at whether very small AI models can learn general rules, or whether they are mostly memorizing patterns from the examples they see during the training. So the analogy that I like is the studying for the test. So one student might memorize answers while another student understands the rules well enough to solve the new problem. So I'm trying to understand which one is the AI model is doing.
7: Wow. And how do you both go about doing these projects? How do you go about researching? Are you talking to other students as well and then inputting that information somewhere else?
12: So I am one of the least experienced people in this lab, as I'm only a rising sophomore right now. So it mostly involves hours and hours of researching and hours of time spent with AI models as well, explaining what I'm doing, trying to understand the underlying concepts that I'm trying to investigate, and also meetings with my professor and with other students as well.
13: We also have a weekly meeting on every Wednesday to organize our thinking process and to talk more about our research, because we're breaking down, we're not doing just one research, but breaking down like subtasks, and also like each students are working on different projects. So it's really beneficial to talk to other peers and have those meetings with the professors.
7: Absolutely. Group work. That's so important. Is there something that in your studying that you've done that AI has surprised you?
13: I mean, every part of my life got like much more efficient. Also, we are using like utilizing AI softwares like ChatGPT. Obviously, I probably shouldn't say to my professor, but we're using like ChatGPT or Claude or like Codex to do our homeworks and as well. But since the AI era has been like more efficient, I mean, my work has been more efficiently.
7: John, are we going to dock John for that? You're sitting right there. Your eyes lit up while he was saying, I shouldn't say this with my professor sitting right here.
14: So, John actually has raised a really interesting point. So one of the things about the research in our deep network understanding lab at Dickinson is that I do encourage students to make all appropriate use of all tools, just like a professional would. And that, of course, these days includes using AI itself as part of the process. We happen to be investigating AI, but if we were working in another area of computer science, I would tell them to do the same thing. Use all appropriate tools, which does include using artificial intelligence. So some students working in the lab are doing this for college credit, and I'm 100% supportive of them using AI in all appropriate ways to do that. So I've actually been working with John pretty closely on the stuff that he's been doing to do with generalization within large language models. And he is an expert. He actually knows a lot more than I do about the different models out there and what their capabilities are. And he has figured out how to really get the most out of the token budget. So these systems give you a certain number of tokens, which you can think of as the same thing as a word that you either input as a prompt or receive as information back from one of these AI assistants. And John has an amazing setup where he has organized all the different assistants that he uses to maximize his throughput of tokens. So I've learned a lot from my students just over the last summer. And I think they are also learning a lot about how to use AI to investigate anything. The fact that we happen to be using AI to investigate AI is really a red herring in this context. And in fact, just to generalize on your question a little bit, I've mostly been encouraging students in my other classes also to make use of AI as much as reasonably possible where appropriate. And so I'm not at all surprised to hear John talk about using AI for homework. I mean, that's something that in the right context may well be the best way of learning. It really depends on how the class has been set up and what the intentions of the instructor are.
7: You are listening to The Spark, and I'm your host, Aisha Tab. Before we wrap up today's show, I wanted to do something just a little different. As many of you know, The Spark covers everything from science to technology to local history, arts, politics, and community issues. A lot of the planning happens behind the scenes with our producer, Emma Halsey, who's joining me now.
15: Hi, Aisha.
7: Hey, girl. Thanks for hopping on the mic. This is so fun to have you with us.
15: Yeah, of course. It's a little weird to be on this side of the mic, honestly.
7: You told me that when you walked in here.
15: Yeah, I did.
7: So one of the things that I really love about The Spark is that no 2 days are ever the same. So today we've been talking about artificial intelligence, but we're already working on several other topics. Could you share with everyone what they'll hear this week?
15: All right. Yeah. So we've got a couple of really cool segments coming up on The Spark. One is a new novel that's coming out called Murder at University Park by Dr. Cheryl De La Sega. She is a professor at Penn State, and the novel actually takes place at Penn State. So I think it'll be a really cool kind of true crime type of segment. So I'm excited to hear a little bit more about that. But of course, we have more segments coming your way.
7: Of course. I'm so excited. I think that's one of the things that makes The Spark so much fun. Thank you so much, Em.
15: Of course.
7: And that's all the time that we have for today's edition of The Spark. Our thanks goes again to Professor John McCormick, along with Dickinson students John Lee and Brooke Kabidi. We want to thank them so much for taking the time to talk about Dickinson's College new Deep Network Understanding Lab and the work that they're doing to better understand the technology behind today's artificial intelligence. And as always, if you have any ideas for a future show or someone with a story that's worth sharing, you can reach out to us on Facebook or email us at thespark@witf.org. For Emma Halsey and Aisha Tab, this is The Spark. Thanks so much for listening.
15: Thank you.
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22: This is Bird Note. I'm J. Drew Lanham, an ornithologist, naturalist, and writer. I'm often asked, what's your favorite bird? My standard response is, the one with feathers. Birds deserve more than the disappearing by billions and reducing them to just names on a list. But here's the recent taxonomy of my obsessions, selected birds of the moment, annotated by Y. White-crowned sparrow. Envying the brown ignored thing, all sparrows and BIPOC are top of the list. Loggerhead shrike. duck on a raptorial passerine. This bad boy is a songbird that hunts. Bobolink, a.k.a. rice bird. Blackbirds are my birds. History lesson. Rice bird ancestors shared the terror and toil in low-country rice fields with enslaved black people. They were persecuted for eating the rice that made the planter class filthy rich so they could enslave even more black people and grow more rice. See the cycle? There you have it. Three fave birds and why. This list is subject to change and right soon. Stay tuned. I'm J. Drew Lanham.
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8: I'm Chris Boyd. Up next on Think, evidence that the Department of Justice is being used as an instrument of political revenge.
9: In our lifetimes, in living memory, it has never been used this way to go after people that the president dislikes.
8: We'll talk about how President Trump has encouraged DOJ staffers to charge first and ask questions later when allegations arise against people he considers enemies.
9: He took office in 2025. Very angry and frankly bitter. And you see that anger acted out in how he has run the Justice Department since.
8: We'll talk about the department's pullback from efforts to protect civil rights and punish tax cheaters, and about how the courts are dealing with cases that appear to be politically motivated. Our conversation starts after a short break.
2: Live from NPR News in Washington, I'm Ryland Barton. The White House says the newest plane to serve as Air Force One will soon go out of service for upgrades. NPR's Joel Rose reports aviation experts question whether 1 month is enough time for significant changes.
18: The White House says the newest Air Force One will be out of service for about a month in the fall while it receives, quote, upgrades and enhancements. The Boeing luxury jet was donated by Qatar last year. It was retrofitted so quickly that some aerospace experts say it is not as secure as other Air Force One jets. Richard Abulafia with Aerodynamic Advisory says 1 month isn't enough time to change that.
23: The idea that anything meaningful could be accomplished in this limited amount of time is somewhat ridiculous. I mean, this is a multi-year process.
18: Abulafia and others say they were surprised to see the president fly in this plane to a meeting in Turkey earlier this month. Joel Rose, NPR News, Washington.
2: Secretary of State Marco Rubio says Cuba is the leading sponsor of what he calls radical leftism in the U.S., and he's naming organizations that he says have been working with Cuban intelligence. NPR's Michelle Kellerman reports.
24: Just days after Secretary Rubio hosted a conference on what he describes as a resurgence of left-wing political violence, he's issuing a 70-page report detailing what he sees as Cuba's history of an ideological battle against the United States starting in the 1960s. He says Cuba's, quote, Marxist project not only survived the collapse of the Soviet Union, but thrived. And he calls Havana the ideological capital of the modern radical left. Rubio's parents were born in Cuba but fled to the U.S. before the revolution. Rubio began his political career in Florida and was known for his tough stand against Cuba's communist government. Michelle Kellerman, NPR News, the State Department.
2: A new immigration rule may make it harder for international students to remain in the U.S. to finish their studies. Historically, they could remain as long as they were making progress, but now they'll have up to 4 years to finish or apply for a formal extension. As NPR's Alyssa Nadworny reports.
25: The Department of Homeland Security says the change will strengthen national security through regular vetting and cut down on what it calls, quote, forever students. Universities worry this could impact programs like PhDs, which often take far longer than 4 years. There's also new restrictions on switching programs and changing majors. One of the selling points in the U.S. system is you come to college to explore, to find yourself. You can double major, you can switch majors. That's what makes it so attractive and unique. Critics of the new policy say this is an example of how the goals of immigration are butting up against the goals of American higher ed. Alyssa Nadworny, NPR News.
2: A tropical depression in the Gulf of Mexico has strengthened into Tropical Storm Bertha. It could threaten several states later this week. This is NPR News. Congo's health ministry says at least 930 people have died in the country's Ebola outbreak. More than 2,300 cases have been confirmed. The outbreak was declared in eastern Congo on May 15th. It's the fastest growing Ebola outbreak on record. There's no approved vaccine or treatment for this strain of the virus. A prominent Russian opposition figure says he'll drop out of electoral politics indefinitely amid state pressure. He had been a rare public voice in Russia against the war in Ukraine. As NPR's Charles Maines reports,
1: Boris Nadezhdin had hoped to run for a spot in Russia's parliament this September. His campaign centered on his opposition to the war in Ukraine. Yet Nadezhdin says he'll stop fighting his exclusion from politics rather than risk jail time for him or his supporters. The decision follows recent weeks that saw the state label him a foreign agent and convict him of spreading extremist content on social media. While the latter only involved a small court fine, both technically disqualify him from public office, Nadezhdin insists the moves are designed to silence him and other anti-war views ahead of the September vote, that despite polls that show a majority of Russians wanting an end to the war, now in its fifth year. Charles Maines, NPR News. Moscow.
2: New Jersey Republican legislator Michael Inganimore is asking Democratic Governor Mikey Sherrill to intervene after FIFA said it will sell pieces of the grass field used for yesterday's World Cup final at MetLife Stadium. Inganimore says the state paid $13 million to upgrade the stadium, including replacing artificial turf with grass, which makes it state-owned property. He said, quote, FIFA needs to get off our turf. Literally, this is NPR.
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4: Hi, I'm Chris Boyd, host of Think. 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It's right there in the name, Department of Justice. For a long time, our assumption has been that the FBI, U.S. attorneys' offices, and other agencies are humming along to discourage people from breaking laws and punish those who do it anyway. But in his second term, President Trump has sought to redefine how these organizations operate so that they're working in a very specific way for him. From KERA in Dallas, this is Think. I'm Chris Boyd. DOJ agencies are still handling crimes that have nothing to do with politics. But as my guest has discovered, some departments have been trimmed way back, like tax enforcement, while some prosecutors have been incentivized, even ordered, to find reasons to charge individuals President Trump considers his enemies. Devlin Barrett writes about the Justice Department and the FBI for The New York Times. His new book is called The Department of Revenge: How Trump Took Control of American Justice. Devlin, welcome to Think.
5: Hi, thanks for having me.
4: So President Trump has described himself as having previously been hunted and persecuted by the Department of Justice during the Biden administration. Broadly speaking, what do we know about why he felt this way?
5: So for Trump, a lot of that feeling of persecution dates back to the 2016 campaign and the Russia investigation, which he still complains about. If for those who may be fuzzy on the memory of this, because it was 10 years ago now, there was an FBI investigation into whether Russian intelligence operatives might have conspired with the Trump campaign in 2016 to try to influence the outcome of the election. That investigation was overseen by a former FBI director, Robert Mueller. But that was really just the first in a series of investigations, criminal investigations, into Donald Trump. And he took office in 2025. Very angry and frankly bitter about those cases. And you see that anger acted out in how he has run the Justice Department since.
8: But Devlin, I mean, the Mueller investigation, I can understand how stressful it would have been for anybody in the hot seat in that way. But it ultimately sort of went President Trump's way, right? He wasn't found to be criminally liable for any kind of Russian collusion or anything that turned out to be a problem for him.
5: Right. I think he survived it, and they ultimately did not level pointed accusations against him. You know, the Mueller investigation sort of ends with a bit of a confusing and hard to follow big report. It doesn't really move the needle politically. That's how that ended. And then you have the sequence of events that happens after he's out of office, where there are other investigations. But, you know, he has become president for a second time, really very upset and very distrustful of the Justice Department, of the FBI, and wanting to use those institutions against people and wanting very much to have absolute control over those institutions.
8: Yeah, having become president a second time, President Trump now calls himself the Hunter. What does he mean by that?
5: Yeah, to me, it's a really important moment in the second term. This happened last summer. He was talking to reporters on the White House lawn. He said, "I used to be the hunted and now I'm the hunter." It's a big difference. And he's right about that in the sense that there is a very big difference into how he runs the Justice Department. One of the things that I really try to make clear in the book is that the second version of the Trump administration is completely different than the first. Obviously, he's the same person. He thinks a lot of the same things, but the way it is functioning is completely different because he has so much more control over these agencies now than he had before. In his first term, he was very resentful and angry at the FBI and Justice Department precisely because he could not control them the way he wanted to. Now he is in full control of those institutions.
8: You've been covering federal law enforcement for more than 25 years, which is to say you have seen multiple presidents with different priorities direct these agencies in different ways, maybe, you know, lock horns with them here and there. What was it about last year that struck you as unprecedented and made you think, I need to compile my reporting into a book and get it out there?
5: Two things. One, there is a mass exodus of personnel, including the most experienced personnel from the department. Whether you're talking about national security prosecutors, whether you're talking about a lot of the most experienced public corruption prosecutors, there has been a huge departure of talent, experience, and ability from the department. And that alone is very unusual. But combined with that, I think a very important feature of what we're seeing now is the president being able to direct criminal investigation and prosecution into other people. Since the Watergate era, there has been a very clear wall between the political leadership of the White House and the prosecutors and agents making investigative and prosecutorial decisions. That doesn't mean, to be clear, that the Justice Department was you know, full of saints who never did anything wrong. It's never been a perfect institution, but in our lifetimes, in living memory, it has never been used this way to go after people that the president dislikes. And that's what's so different, and that's why I felt like it was really important to write a book to note this moment in history and why it matters and what's happening behind the scenes.
8: And just to clarify, it wasn't like the FBI and DOJ only hired people who somehow strangely had no personal opinions about American politics, right? Broadly speaking, FBI agents might be expected to lean a little to the right. DOJ lawyers might be expected to lean a little to the left. But what did it look like for staffers previously to do their jobs without regard to their personal partisan identity?
5: So for the vast majority of people inside the department and the FBI, you know, politics was just not a thing that was generally discussed. It was a thing that people understood and took pains to really keep out of the conversation of the work they were doing. And sometimes that could be taken to comical
9: extremes. Like, I'll give you one example from the book that always struck me as just frankly funny, which is, you know, when the Biden administration came in, they wanted to really emphasize the separation of politics from law enforcement. And so they had what was called a contacts policy with the White House, between the White House and the Justice Department. And it basically said, hey, hands off, politicals, don't talk to the law enforcement folks. And if and when you do talk to each other, make sure, you know, senior lawyers are, you know, aware of that conversation so that everything is above board. That was taken to an almost comical extreme because when it turned out, for example, when a lawyer at the Justice Department was temporarily assigned to the White House and they got their annual, you know, 401k and healthcare coverage renewal paperwork, that even that had to be processed through, you know, this careful screening with the White House lawyers. And no one really thought that's whatever what the policy was intended to make. But the Biden administration took this stuff so seriously that even the simplest of paperwork, you know, were caught up in that sort of, you know, very careful reading of the contacts policy. None of that exists in the current environment. It's very clear from the reporting in the book that White House officials talk to law enforcement officials without any kind of filter on a daily basis.
8: At 3 o'clock on President Trump's first day back in office, emails started hitting people's inboxes in the DOJ saying you're fired. In some cases, you were demoted. Who received those messages?
9: Yeah, the first day was really an amazing moment in Justice Department history, the first day of Donald Trump's second term. So those emails were sent out to about 10 senior Justice Department officials. And those senior officials worked in a range of areas. One was in national security, one was in antitrust, another was in public corruption. And they were essentially being immediately reassigned to something called the Sanctuary Cities Working Group, a thing that did not really exist. But it was a place that you could essentially dump these folks that you didn't want in charge of anything anymore. And as I explained in the book, it's a hugely important moment at the Justice Department, because those were the people who had in many cases worked there for decades, had incredible authority and trust within the institution, and taking them out of the equation really gave the administration much more leeway to make the different parts of the Justice Department do whatever they wanted.
8: Meanwhile, that same afternoon, there was some good news for Tom Homan, who Trump wanted as his border czar. Why had Homan previously been under investigation, and what changed?
9: So separate from the political calendar, there was an ongoing corruption investigation, an undercover corruption investigation by the FBI down in Texas. And in the course of that investigation, while they were looking at someone else, the person they were looking at said to the undercover FBI agents, we're told by sources, hey, you know, if you guys want contracts in the next administration, you know, you should talk to Tom Homan, because Tom Homan will, you know, for a lot of money, Tom Homan will get you guys contracts. And so a meeting was set up in September of 2024. And according to my sources, that meeting included, was secretly recorded by the undercover agents. And at that meeting, Tom Homan accepted a Cava bag, a bag that, you know, used for takeout food, with $50,000 in cash in it. So most corruption prosecutors will tell you that's an incredibly valuable piece of evidence in a corruption investigation. But that case was still outstanding when Trump became the president. And so that very first day of the new administration, a senior Trump administration official has a meeting where he basically makes the people under him spell out exactly what the case, what the evidence against Tom Homan is. And so you see in that very first day, so many moving parts within the Trump administration as they both move to take control of the institution, but also understand exactly what the open investigations are involving people they care about. And what the administration eventually did was shut down that Tom Homan investigation.
8: Tom Homan is the border czar as we speak, correct?
9: Correct. And he denies wrongdoing. And you know, I think many of the sources I've talked to for this, for that particular bit of reporting have said, you know, there was more investigative work to do on that case because it was never entirely clear what exactly Homan might be willing to do in exchange for the money. It didn't matter because that investigation was essentially frozen.
6: All right. And just to finish out, Inauguration Day was a big day. In the evening of that day, orders came down from the White House to pardon every single person who had been convicted or even charged in connection with January 6th. Federal prisons were struggling because you can't just throw open the doors and say, I've heard you're allowed to be free. Go and live your life.
9: Right. One of the sort of wilder dynamics of that day is toward the end of the day, President Bush issued these sweeping pardons for the January 6th defendants. And, you know, the people in his administration, the people who were coming in, wanted all those people released immediately. And that's very hard to do for practical reasons of just, you know, the bureaucracy of prisons, frankly. And but they were adamant, and there were, you know, people amassing outside a jail in D.C. sort of demanding their release of the few folks left in that jail. And it just shows, I think, the first day encapsulates so much of what the second Trump administration is about: pardoning your friends and supporters, firing the people that you don't trust and suspect might investigate you in the future, and radically reorganizing a very important part of the government.

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1: Escalating with several U.S. service members killed and hundreds wounded over the weekend. Now Defense Secretary Pete Hegseth is heading to Congress looking for a $350 billion funding boost. 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
1: And coming up here on Morning Edition, a judge has ordered Paramount and Warner Brothers Discovery to pause their merger for at least 2 weeks. 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
4: Today will be more humid with downpours and thunderstorms. A line of severe thunderstorms could produce damaging winds, hail, and torrential rain between 3 and 8 p.m. later today, a high of 86. Humid tonight with a lingering shower and a low of 69. And still humid tomorrow, but clearing and breezy with a high of 82 on Wednesday. From the ABC 27 Weather Center, I'm meteorologist Brett Thackera.
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6: 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This is NPR.
7: This is Morning Edition from NPR News. I'm Michelle Martin.
0: And I'm Leila Fadel. On March 30th, Salah Sarsour started his day in Franklin, Wisconsin, planning to take his mom to the doctor. But when he walked out of the house, it became clear the day had other plans for him.
8: I saw this man, young man, coming toward me, and I saw like kind of a large gun next to him. I was kind of surprised what's going on. And immediately he approached me saying, "Are you Salah Sarsour?"
0: Soon, Sarsour says there were about a dozen cars parked in front of him. Some 20 officers got out of those cars.
8: One of them identified himself with badge saying, "Salah Sarsour, you are under arrest. I'm with ICE."
0: He was sure it had to be a mistake. He'd lived in the United States for over 30 years, has had a green card for most of that time. He's a respected leader at one of the largest mosques in Wisconsin and has a pristine record. He's also known in his community for his advocacy for Palestinian rights. And that advocacy, he says, is why the government is targeting him.
8: For me, it's very obvious. It's just because my activism and my stand with the human rights and just causes, and especially the cause of Palestine.
0: His lawyers say it's part of a trend by the government that started with the detention of college students last year who'd protested the war in Gaza. Sarsour was detained for 80 days, where he says he faced religious discrimination.
8: I requested for at least a prayer mat to have something clean under me when I pray. And they don't give me anything. Then I requested a Quran, and they don't have a Quran. They not allow us Muslim at all till I left to gather as Muslims and pray the Friday prayer, while they allowing Christians and other religion to gather and to do the weekly prayer together. I request to use the same place for Muslims, and they refused.
0: Last month, a Trump-appointed federal judge ordered Sarsour's release. The judge said Sarsour had raised a, quote, substantial First Amendment retaliation claim, and that Sarsour's speech on Palestinian rights is protected.
8: He gave me hope in the system. This judge make me feel, wait a minute, there's still righteous people, there's still fair people here in the system.
0: Sarsour was born in Ramallah in the Israeli-occupied West Bank, and his experiences as a teenager that the government has long known about are now part of the U.S. government's case to detain and eventually deport him. The Department of Homeland Security has called you a, quote, terrorist. They've pointed to two Israeli military court convictions, one for throwing Molotov cocktails and stones at the home of Israeli armed forces in 1989, and another in 1995, where you were convicted for attempting to hold weapons and ammunition. How do you respond to those accusations, the things they're calling you?
8: So I was arrested when I was 15 years old, 15 and a half, from my house in El Bira, Ramallah. The Israeli soldiers came to my house with weapons, and they arrested me as a child from my house. They took me to the Israeli bad news prison there, and I went through full torture, actually. Even they threatened me with rape. Now, even the document they made us sign,

0: Coming up on Morning Edition, President Trump says the newest plane to serve as Air Force One is getting some upgrades.
1: It has a lot of capability, but as I understand it, in about a month or so, they're going to send it to have it be maxed out.
0: More on the questions this raises about the security of a plane that was gifted to the president by the nation of Qatar. That at 7:34 here on WITF.
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3: I'm Tim Franks, host of BBC NewsHour. Coming up today, the Indonesian baby trafficking network. Is Ukraine's top general about to be sacked? Can US strikes change Iranian behavior? Soccer's future in the US and the spread of obesity in Italy.
0: All that with the global perspective of the BBC coming up on the BBC NewsHour at 9 this morning here on WITF. It's 7:20 now, and here with the ABC 27 forecast is Brett Thackra.
4: Today will be more humid with downpours and thunderstorms. A line of severe thunderstorms could produce damaging winds, hail, and torrential rain between 3 and 8 p.m. later today, a high of 86. Humid tonight with a lingering shower and a low of 69. And still humid tomorrow, but clearing and breezy with a high of 82 on Wednesday. From the ABC 27 Weather Center, I'm meteorologist Brett Thackara.
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7: 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I'm Leila Faldad.
8: I'm Michelle Martin.
9: And I'm A. Martinez. Quite a few of today's most acclaimed musical artists spent time in the hip-hop collective known as Odd Future. There's Tyler, the Creator, Earl Sweatshirt, and Frank Ocean. Well, a teenager just getting her start in music was among them. Sid the Kid. She now just goes by Sid and went on to join the band The Internet, but they haven't released anything in 8 years, so recently she's focused on her solo work.
10: Oh.

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1: I remember interviewing you years ago with the internet, and I remember seeing you very kind of introverted. Mm-hmm. Like maybe you kind of wish you were like a fly on the wall almost, or maybe not even in the room in a lot of ways.
2: Yeah.
1: How did you get out of that?
2: Well, something that I thought about the other day is like, I feel like a lot of us, at least in my generation, I'll speak for millennials, we spent our 20s thinking that we were trying to find ourselves and figure out who we were, only to hit our 30s and realize what we've been doing is searching for acceptance of who we already were. And I think for me, that's manifested with this album, with this title, with because the truth is, I am an introvert. It's just there's a level of acceptance to it now. Whereas at one point, I didn't know if I was an introvert or if I was just insecure.
1: I have trouble finding anything that's not a glowing review of what you've done as a solo artist and with the internet. Have you ever wondered why you were not on top 40 radio and why you're not more out there?
2: I've definitely like wondered that before. That's never been an intention of mine when it comes to making the music.
1: Is it because you're an openly gay Black woman who doesn't conform to beauty standards to be attractive to cisgender men?
2: You know, that's very possible. I'm sure it has something to do with it. Sometimes it's true that the world, quote unquote, isn't ready for certain things. It could be that, for sure.
3: Hey, girl, you're my diamond ring. You give me everything.
1: That is Syd. Her new solo album is titled Beard. Syd, thank you very much for coming in.
2: Thank you so much.
3: Can't let you run away. You're like my spring.
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6: 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DeShields describes himself as Afroqueer, a longtime HIV survivor, and an unreformed hippie who grew up in Baltimore's innermost inner city. 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
7: Would you like to have a say in determining the topics discussed on The Spark? 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
8: Live from NPR News in Washington, I'm Dave Mattingly. The war with Iran is expected to be a main focus today on Capitol Hill when Defense Secretary Pete Hegseth appears before a Senate committee. Hegseth is expected to ask for tens of billions of dollars more for the war as part of a broader defense spending package. U.S. Central Command says American forces have carried out a 10th consecutive night of attacks against Iranian targets. Britain says Iran struck a commercial tanker in the Strait of Hormuz today off Oman, forcing the crew to abandon ship. The White House says the newest jet to serve as Air Force One will be taken out of service to undergo upgrades. NPR's Joel Rose reports on what some aviation experts are saying.
9: The White House says the newest Air Force One will be out of service for about a month in the fall while it receives, quote, upgrades and enhancements. The Boeing luxury jet was donated by Qatar last year. It was retrofitted so quickly that some aerospace experts say it is not as secure as other Air Force One jets. Richard Aboulafia with Aerodynamic Advisory says 1 month isn't enough time to change that.
10: The idea that anything meaningful could be accomplished in this limited amount of time is somewhat ridiculous. I mean, this is a multi-year process.
9: Aboulafia and others say they were surprised to see the president fly in this plane to a meeting in Turkey earlier this month. Joel Rose, NPR News, Washington.
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11: Good morning. I'm Sophie Glass-Ryan at the

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1: Which includes 6 children and 9 grandchildren. During our interview, you could hear one of his youngest grandchildren trying to get his attention.
2: They're so attached to me.
1: That's oh, they problem. Are?
2: I'm trying to run away from them. I don't know where their mom going.
1: He says returning to his community, his family, has renewed his strength.
2: I'm going to continue the fight for the future again of my children and to continue what I'm doing in my community. With the support I have and love I have, I want to just continue the fight until hopefully justice will prevail and this case will end in the right direction.
1: Salah Sarsour is the president of the Islamic Society of Milwaukee. He's a father, a grandfather, and a community leader in Wisconsin. Thank you for speaking with us. I appreciate your time.
2: Thank you very much, Leila. I really appreciate it.
1: We reached out to the Department of Homeland Security for a response to what Salah Sarsour said about his treatment in detention. A DHS spokesperson wrote in part, quote, "Any accusation of discrimination by ICE agents is false." They also wrote, "Thanks to this court order, this public safety threat is now loose on our streets." We also reached out to the Israel Prison Service to ask about Sarsour's account of torture and being forced to sign a confession in a language he didn't understand. We have not heard back. Sarsour's next immigration hearing is scheduled for Wednesday. 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
3: Governor Shapiro celebrated the inclusion of over $24 million for Pennsylvania rape crisis centers in the new state budget with an appearance in Carlisle Monday. Our Katie Knoll was there. You can read details in her story on our website, WITF.org/news.
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10: Live from NPR News in Washington, I'm Dave Mattingly. Hours after the U.S. military carried out a 10th consecutive night of attacks against Iran, an oil tanker came under fire from Iran in the Strait of Hormuz. Britain says the attack forced the crew to abandon ship off the coast of Oman. Separately, Jordan says its forces intercepted several Iranian drones fired at the kingdom today. Canadian Prime Minister Mark Carney is criticizing President Trump for threatening new 50% tariffs on U.S. imports from Canada. As Dan Karpinchuk reports, Trump says he's responding to moves by Ottawa.
11: Carney's statement was carefully worded, saying the tariffs are the latest in a series that are in direct violation of the Canada-U.S.-Mexico agreement. Trump claims the new tariffs are in response to reciprocal tariffs levied by Canada a year ago, as well as a Canadian ban on American liquor and duties on U.S. auto and dairy sectors. The new tariffs won't apply to energy, potash fertilizer, critical minerals, and certain other goods. But Carney is defending Canada's actions, saying Canada has merely matched U.S. measures. Ontario Premier Doug Ford says if they go ahead, they should be matched tariff for tariff, and Quebec Premier Christine Frechette called Trump's new duties unjustified. Washington says the new tariffs will take effect in 30 days. For NPR News, I'm Dan Karpinchuk in Toronto.
10: This is NPR News from Washington.
12: Good morning. I'm Gabrielle Sungaleta at the BBC. 19 people in Indonesia have been convicted of trafficking at least 34 babies. Some of the infants were sent to Singapore and others were sold in Jakarta. Here's the BBC's Lisa Tambunan.
13: It was revealed in court that the way that the trafficking ring operated was reaching out to parents via social media with an excuse of wanting to adopt their child. Later, it was actually found out that they were essentially selling these babies.
12: More than 8,000 people have signed an online petition in support of

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1: There was a vote in Congress last week over defunding Israel. 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That's a seismic shift, and in advance of the midterms and whatever comes after that, it's worth exploring, so we will, on the next Today Explained.
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3: Thanks for listening to WITF, the ABC 27 forecast. Calls for a humid day today, cloudy, with severe thunderstorms possible this afternoon and this evening, and a high in the mid-80s. Skies slowly clear tonight, overnight low around 70.
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5: Welcome to The Spark. I'm your host, Aisha Tabb. Thanks so much for joining us today. Coming up on today's program, we'll sit down with the members of Sweet Maple before they join the Plate Scrapers at the Carlisle Theater. We'll talk about their unique blend of folk, indie, pop, and bluegrass, the stories behind their music, and what audiences can expect from their live performance. Then we'll shift our focus to the outdoors and the Pennsylvania Northern Harrier Project. Researchers from Hawk Mountain Sanctuary, the Pennsylvania Game Commission, and Audubon Mid-Atlantic explain why they're asking Pennsylvanians to report sightings of this remarkable bird of prey and how citizen science is helping to protect wildlife across the Commonwealth. That's coming up on The Spark.

0: Live from NPR News, I'm Lakshmi Singh. The Defense Department is identifying another soldier killed in connection with the U.S.-led war in Iran. Sergeant Michael Emmanuel Swinton of Fayetteville, North Carolina, died during a controlled detonation of a drone in northern Iraq July 19th. He was 30 years old. In all, at least 17 U.S. service members have died since the war began late February. Lawmakers will have questions for Defense Secretary Pete Hegseth when he testifies before the Senate Appropriations Committee today. NPR's Quill Lawrence reports the White House is asking Congress for a nearly $90 billion funding boost, most of it for the war.
1: U.S. forces have bombed Iranian military and infrastructure targets for 10 days running and have reinstated a naval blockade on Iran's ports and coastline. Iranian media reports scores of casualties. Iran has attacked U.S. bases around the region with missiles and drones, killing at least three U.S. service members since Friday. This week, the Department of Defense divulged that at least 100 U.S. troops have been injured in the last 2 weeks, most of whom returned to service. The Pentagon hasn't briefed the press since May, and the hearing today will be the first chance for senators from both parties to ask Hegseth publicly about the depletion of U.S. military munitions, safety of troops in the region, and how the U.S. plans to resolve the war. Quill Lawrence, NPR News.
0: Against the backdrop of a war that also involved fighting between Israel and Iran-backed Hezbollah militants in Lebanon, the president of Lebanon, Joseph Aoun, is the first head of state from his country to visit the White House since 2009. In this exchange with reporters, President Trump was asked when Israeli forces will leave Lebanon.
2: They're in the process of redeploying to other sections. And again, they get along very well. That was a great agreement they signed with Lebanon, and they're redeploying.
0: But Iranian-backed Houthi rebels in Yemen say they plan to blockade the Bab al-Mandeb Strait, a critical route for Saudi Arabia's oil exports on the Red Sea. A federal appeals court is clearing the way for the release of recorded interviews of former President Joe Biden. NPR's Carrie Johnson reports the Conservative Heritage Foundation had sued for access to the recordings.
3: The years-old audio recordings contain interviews of Joe Biden by the man who helped ghostwrite his memoir. A prosecutor who investigated Biden's alleged mishandling of classified information later obtained the recordings. That prosecutor, Rob Herr, declined to charge Biden with wrongdoing, saying his age and faulty memory would be obstacles in any criminal case. The Heritage Foundation has been pushing for access to the tapes, and a federal appeals court has found there's a substantial public interest in the recordings. The appeals court in D.C. gave the former president until early August to pursue any additional legal steps. Biden had argued to release the tapes would violate his privacy. Carrie Johnson, NPR News, Washington.
0: It's NPR. A federal investigation continues today on the source of a cyclospora outbreak in multiple states. Officials are focused on lettuce supplier Taylor Farms. Meanwhile, this week, Michigan reported 6,148 cases linked to the outbreak statewide. Latest update, health officials said more than 100 people were hospitalized for the diarrhea-causing parasitic infection. The Centers for Disease Control and Prevention linked the outbreak to shredded iceberg lettuce from Mexico served at Taco Bell restaurants in Michigan, Indiana, Kentucky, Ohio, and West Virginia. New research from the American Heart Association looks at how many cups of coffee are safe to drink every day. Here's NPR's Mary Godoy.
4: In a new scientific statement, the AHA says drinking up to 5 8-ounce cups of coffee per day, or about 400 milligrams of caffeine, is generally safe for most adults. It also appears to be linked to a lower risk of several cardiovascular conditions, including heart failure, heart disease, and stroke in some people. Research has linked drinking caffeinated coffee without added sugars, flavors, or cream to a lower risk of conditions including type 2 diabetes and heart disease. Adding sugar, milk, or cream likely reduces the health benefits, the AHA says. However, the group says drinking caffeine in high doses, such as those found in energy drinks and energy shots, could increase the risk of high blood pressure and irregular heart rhythm and should be avoided. Maria Godoy, NPR News.
0: This is NPR.
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7: 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The ABC 27 weather forecast, humid and lingering showers tonight with the low being 69. Clearing weather and a breezy, still humid day coming in tomorrow with a high of 82. 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
9: Welcome to The Spark. I'm your host, Aisha Tapp. Have you ever noticed that music has a way of bringing people together? Whether it's a song that reminds you of home, a melody that gets your foot tapping, or even a lyric that sticks with you long after the concert ends, live music happens to create those moments that we remember. Now, if you're looking for something to add to your summer calendar, the Carlisle Theater is welcoming Sweet Maple and the Plate Scrapers on Saturday, August 15th. Sweet Maple is known for blending folk, indie, pop, and bluegrass into a sound that's entirely their own, while the Plate Scrapers have built a loyal following with their high-energy bluegrass performances and musicianship. Joining us today are a few members of Sweet Maple, Jasper Knight, Robbie Mann, and David Weisinger, and we're excited to learn more about the band's journey, their music, and what audiences can expect when they take the stage in Carlisle.
10: Hi, Jasper. Welcome to The Spark.
11: Hi.
10: You have such a fun name, Jasper Knight. How did you come up with that?
12: Well, honestly, it's not my legal name, but I don't know. When I was in college, I just like loved the sound of it. And I'm just one of those people who, if I like something and it feels good to me, I just go with it.
10: So what I thought was really cool was that you have your own different identity outside of the group, but everyone else, they have their real names. And I was like, I love this. And she's the soloist too. That's so great. So how did Sweet Maple first come together?
12: Sweet Maple came together when my husband and I met back in 2016.
13: Yes.
12: And we were both musicians. I played the harp at the time, and he was a fiddler, and we both sang, and we started making music together, and our first gig was literally that year in December, and we were like, oh, we need a name for, like, our little duet that we were playing, and we were practicing at, which park were we at? It was in West Virginia.
13: Cedar Creek State Park
12: in West Virginia. And it was fall time. And we were just like admiring the colors. And I'm like, oh my gosh, that is such a beautiful tree. What kind of tree that is that? And he was like, It's a sugar maple. It's a sugar maple. And I was like, oh my gosh, we need to have that as our band name. So at the time, I was like, how can we put maple in there? And I think we had originally came up with the Sweet Maple Singers. Mm-hmm. And since then, we evolved it.
10: So where did the Plate Scrapers come from?
13: The Plate Scrapers?
10: Yeah.
13: That came from hanging out at house parties, field parties, that kind of deal. That's kind of how the core group met. And, you know, you get into having a good time playing music. And next thing you know, it's past midnight and everybody else has gone to bed, but there's usually some kind of scraps left in the kitchen. So we'd be up late scraping up what's left.
10: Oh, that's amazing. I love it. So how did Dave come into the picture? I know you two are married, but Dave, you're here. How did you become a member of the group?
14: Purely by accident.
10: By accident?
14: No, I answered an ad.
10: An ad? You had an ad?
12: Yeah, we originally started, obviously it was a duet. And then later on, it was a trio. It was John Devine, and we were like harp, fiddle, and guitar. And then John got an injury, and he doesn't really play much anymore. And as we evolved, We then added Matt, who was on mandolin. And then I was like, I was writing a lot of songs that were very poppy. And we were covering songs that were very, you know, rock. And I just felt like we were missing that element. And that's when I put an ad out for a drummer. And David reached out. And
14: the rest is magic.
12: Yeah, it was happily ever after.
10: Well, I had to ask because poor Dave was just sitting here. And I was like, oh, I have to bring him into the conversation. And I was like, how did he get involved?
14: I'm the silent partner.
10: The silent partner. Well, tell us what your role is in Sweet Maple.
14: Well, drums, percussion, whatever needs someone to bang on it, then that would be me.
10: Sounds great. So, Jasper, how would you describe your music to someone who may not have heard it before? Because you mix rock, indie, pop, and even bluegrass at times. So how would you describe that to someone?
12: I would describe it as a trail mix of different sounds and genres, because we typically play what we like and we don't feel like we need to be constricted to any sort of specific genre. If it's melodic and fun to listen to, we're going to play it.
10: Well, that's a new thing now. You hear a lot of artists say they don't want to be stuck in one box. They want to get in whatever lane they want to get in. What do you think about that as an artist yourself?
12: I totally agree with it. One of my favorite artists is Gaudier. And one of the things that I love about his music is every single song sounds different, but you can still tell it's Gaudier.
10: That's amazing. So how did you two go, Robbie and Jasper? You went from, okay, this is a hobby, this is something we're doing, to we want to pursue this for real, this music thing.
13: Surely by accident.
10: You guys keep saying by accident, but you don't form a group and put out an ad and then also do other shows like the one that you have coming up in Carlisle by accident.
13: Well, you know, a happy little accident, you know. We Jasper and I started playing music as a hobby, you know, and like she said, that same year we scheduled a gig before we even had a name for our musical act. And from that one gig, we were invited to play more and more. And as our opportunities to share our music expanded, so too did our appetite for what kind of music we were making and what kind of ensemble that necessitated. So it, you know, maybe there was obviously, I guess I'm playing it down a little bit when I say that it was by accident. There was certainly some intent there to get us to where we are. We were just fortunate that we've just been able to kind of have fun and goof off and get to do what we love to do, which is make music. And it's really nice that we can take that outside of our dining room and get to share that with, you know, anybody else that's willing to come out and be a part of the experience and hang out and enjoy some music.
12: When I met him and we started playing music together, very quickly, as I fell in love with him, I had a dream that started. I was like, I want to make music with this man. I want that to be a part of our lives and a big part of our lives. So that dream and that passion has kind of been what continues to propel the inspiration and meaning to keep going forward.
10: You know, many people would call that manifestation.
12: Yes, yeah. I agree.
10: I think you thought Robbie into your life.
13: Hey, beats digging ditches.
10: That's amazing.
12: I would completely agree. If you would write or, you know, just put the picture of what my type is, it's definitely this man right here.
10: Poor Dave.
14: Thus the silent part.
10: Is this what happens at practice?
14: Yes.
10: It'll
14: Absolutely. No, you can tell that they're in love.
10: Yeah, that's amazing. So we know how how your chemistry came together, but you put out an ad for Dave and then your two other members as well, Matthew and Dylan, who are not here with us today. So when they answered to the ad, you still have to have chemistry, all five of you together. How did you know that you all were great together? Like, this is the band. We don't need anyone else. We don't need to see anyone else. This is Sweet Maple and the Plate Scrapers.
13: I would say Matt had just moved back to this area. He and his family moved up here from Arkansas and saw that we were looking to – we needed another guitarist after John, our former member, got injured his rotator's cuff. So he came over one day. We just kind of sat on the front porch of our house, picked tunes for a few hours. Everybody got along well. We knew a lot of the same music already. So, you know, that says a lot when you already have similar tastes in music. And, you know, when somebody's just a good hang, that goes a long way, too. So Matt ended up hopping on board and played a gig with us about a week later. And fast forward, when we were looking for a bass player, I had known Dylan from traveling around playing music festivals in the on the East Coast for years. Known him through Cabinet, another group that he plays with. His main squeeze in the music business. And so he was able and willing to play bass and lay down the basement for us on that front of it. So he joined on, and here we are now as a full five-piece ensemble.
9: We have been chatting with Jasper Knight, Robbie Mann, and David Weisinger, three members of Sweet Maple, about their music, their creative process, and what audiences can look forward to when they take the stage with the Plate Scrapers at the Carlisle Theater on Saturday, August 15th. We'll continue this conversation after a short break. 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My memory.

0: On the next Fresh Air, Andre DeShields. He won a Tony for his performance in Hadestown. He's also in the new film of last year's London revival. He's now on Broadway in Cats the Jellicle Ball. DeShields describes himself as Afro-queer, a longtime HIV survivor, and an unreformed hippie who grew up in Baltimore's innermost inner city. 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Today at 3 on WITF.
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2: Welcome back to The Spark. I'm Aisha Tabb. We're spending time with some of the members of Sweet Maple talking about music, songwriting, and their upcoming performance with the Plate Scrapers at the Carlisle Theater. We're chatting with Jasper Knight, Robbie Mann, and David Weisinger of the Sweet Maple.
3: So how do you all go about writing songs and then incorporating music? Who starts? Do you start with the sound? Do you start with the beat? Do you sound with the lyrics? How does it all come together? I don't write music. I'm not a musician. I can't sing. I can't do anything. So walk me through your process.
4: Well, for me, it typically starts with a feeling, like something I'm going through, or just almost like when you want to paint a picture, you just feel inspired, right? And then I typically hear in melodies first. I'll hear something tasty or melodic in my mind, and I'll sculpt out what the melody is and where it goes for the chorus. And then I'll start laying down what I think the lyrics should be. I'm a big believer that a song should be fun and easy to sing, and it's not as important to me as the message that it's purveying. But if it's something that you can easily sing along with, I'm actually a big Backstreet Boys fan. I know, right? And they teach that, like, everyone knows, like, quit playing games with my heart. Like, you can just instantly come up with that. If it's easy to sing and easy to remember, then that's where I try to go with my songs.
5: I'm not that structured. Sometimes you just wake up and you hear a little tune in your head, and you sit there and you try to remember if that's anything you've ever actually heard before, and if not, you just kind of claim it as your own.
3: Do you have a song that's your favorite, Jasper?
4: A song that we wrote?
3: Yeah, or that you, because I know you have a big performance coming up. We're going to talk about that too, but
4: I think I have a few favorites. Two come to my mind immediately. I wrote this song that's really catchy that I actually, we're working on putting on our next album. It's called I'm Not Okay. It's very punk rock, very fun to listen to. And then there's a song that Robbie and I quasi wrote together. He had the bones of the song. It's called Get the Frack Out. It's on our second album. And

0: Chandler's bones.
1: I think at the time, the chorus, you just, it wasn't working. You didn't have like a chorus that worked well, but you had like really good verses. And you're like, hey, Jasper, what do you think? And I was like, ooh, this would sound really good for the chorus. So we kind of came together and we had a really nice song.
2: Get the Frack Out. What's that about? That's a fun title.
3: It's my little protest song for fracking.
2: I figured you were going to go there.
3: I lived in central West Virginia before moving up to this area. And the fracking industry, fossil fuels as a whole, but especially at that time, the fracking industry was really starting to sink its teeth in to the local economy. And while it did do some good to create jobs, often only temporarily, in the area, it absolutely destroyed the drinking water. I saw for myself friends whose wells would be on the adjacent property to where a fracking operation was set up, where the pads were. And usually within a couple months or fewer, their tap water would get so contaminated it was flammable. So their well for drinking water on their property was completely unusable, with no way of seeking damages. So the water is now poisoned, and their next best bet is to have to pay tens of thousands of dollars to pipe municipal water from the nearest municipality, which in rural West Virginia could be quite some ways down the road. So it was motivating to see some of these detrimental repercussions happen in real time and affect the community you live in.
2: Responses to that song from the victims that were experiencing that, but then also to the government and the people in charge?
3: For the most part, I don't know, at least that I've heard, that it's gained enough traction to gain public backlash from anybody that maybe is in a position of power to really come down on it in a critical way. I've definitely received a lot of words of support for the message that the song carries. Some folks don't take as kindly to it because, you know, when the only industry you've known in your local economy growing up is fossil fuels and being in the labor force for that, I think sometimes that lack of understanding of alternatives sometimes creates a bit of a bias. So it's been a little bit of a mixed review, but I would say largely the majority of feedback we've received is positive.
2: And is that therapeutic to, you know, write a song with real world problems and then other people say, like, thank you for putting this song out?
3: It is. It is. It's good to know that it's message is heard. And, you know, sometimes when it's an opinionated message, it's nice to know that it is shared with the majority of those that get to experience the song and hear it, and It's understood.
2: Well, let me tell you, if people haven't heard Get the Frack Out, they're going to listen to it now.
3: All right.
2: So a lot of your songs, are they about problems that are happening in the world or just whatever comes to mind, whatever you're inspired by?
1: I feel like when Robbie and I started playing, you know, his background was mainly bluegrass and what he loves the most is bluegrass, right? So when I came into the picture, I had a mix of all sorts of pop, indie, melodic, folk stuff that I listened to. But where we really came together and found our most in common was that we both really liked Peter, Paul, and Mary. And Peter, Paul, and Mary have a background of really
3: protest type songs.
1: Thank you. Yeah, I was looking for the word, like, protest. They do a lot of protest songs. They bring awareness to things that are going around the world and trying to also bring people together with their music. So originally that's what we did a lot of. And I think we really enjoy bringing that awareness to the world.
2: Absolutely. And if someone hasn't seen you live, we know that you have a lot of energy when you all perform. And you also have a big performance coming up on August 15th, I believe, at the Carlisle Theater, which is interesting because that's a really intimate space. How did you guys get that booked, that show?
3: The director of the theater, Ashley Byerts, and I actually grew up together in Berkeley Springs, West Virginia. So fast forward however many years.
2: You made a lot of connections in West Virginia.
3: I have. It's my stomping grounds down there. And it's a small world. It just keeps getting smaller. So we reconnected a few years ago. She had reached out, said, I'm with the Carlisle Theater, and I was just, you know, we're trying to get live music in here more frequently. Would any of the bands that you're working in be interested? And I said, yeah. So this will be our second time there, actually. Sweet Maple performed at the theater a couple of years ago, and that was well received. We had a good turnout. And so the theater reached out again this year and invited us to put on that show and to team up with the Plate Scrapers to try to bring an evening of fun to downtown Carlisle.
2: So what is it like returning? Because you already performed there, but now you're coming back. So what are you looking most forward to?
3: I'm very much looking forward to seeing a lot of the changes and improvements they've made to the theater. They recently upgraded their sound and light system. I understand they've upgraded their concessions area, so I'm looking forward to a whole new menu of snack foods personally. And of course, you know, getting the opportunity to return to a venue that can create a fun atmosphere. They're just everybody there that was working at the theater is there for the same reason, which is to create an evening of fun. And something that's going to be entertaining and memorable for folks. And the hospitality was spectacular. You know, they just made us feel welcome as soon as we got there. Their crew that they had was professional, and everything was, you know, from start to finish, and the whole production was just extremely easy.
2: What can we expect from the Sweet Maple when you perform at the theater?
3: Probably a few bad jokes. At least. Okay.
0: More than a few
3: bad jokes. Thank you, Dave.

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4: The big tech companies driving the AI boom are expected to spend more than $700 billion on data center infrastructure this year. And they're increasingly looking to debt to finance this spending spree. Amazon, Alphabet, Meta, and Oracle have been issuing corporate bonds at a scale the industry has never seen. To explain what this means, we're joined by Julie Osk, a tech analyst at Osk Advisory.
6: What's happening right now is it feels like there's just insatiable demand for AI, or what we call these tokens or massive compute power. And so when that comes and there isn't enough supply, then the CapEx amongst these hyperscalers has been growing dramatically, especially among the largest in the world. For example, if you look at Alphabet's CapEx for, you know, fiscal year 2023, it was closer to $32 billion. And for fiscal year 2025, it was already up to $91 billion. And that's looking to almost double for this year. So some of the original budgets that may have been in place even 1 to 2 years ago are no longer going to suffice. So these companies are looking to alternative plans. According to the Wall Street Journal, these large tech companies have already issued $244 billion in bonds just this year, with Amazon, NVIDIA, and SpaceX releasing $75 billion of that just in the month of June.
4: I think a lot of people are probably at least loosely aware of these companies, you know, performance on the stock market. These are very valuable companies. The stock can also, though, be kind of volatile. What does it mean for them to now be such big bond issuers to have to be kind of paying attention to interest rates?
6: So, like, I think on one hand, and I think this is one of these things, Megan, where in some ways it's a fluid situation. These tech companies have been doing really well for a lot of years. So their cost of capital is fairly low. It's not much higher than it would be for the U.S. government, right? So if the U.S. government has bonds at 3.5%, you know, these companies can issue it at 5%. And so they are benefiting from having high credit scores and a relatively low cost of capital. However, they still need to pay attention to what the interest rates are, because for a number of different reasons, due to inflation and some volatility, the interest rates are starting to go up. And the cost of the capital is beginning to creep up for some of these companies because there's more uncertainty going on in the AI market. And really, how much demand is there when we're building assets that aren't going to be online for 2, 3, 4, 5 years?
4: Even if investors could be totally confident in the trajectory of the AI boom, which of course they can't, but even if they could, is there just a risk in kind of the sheer amount of bonds that are being issued and over again?
6: Yeah, I think you're absolutely dead on. There's a supply and demand. Like, there's absolutely demand to get into and get something and be part of the growth of AI. And there's a lot of pent up demand, I think, today, right, to get in on the game and to benefit from like how AI may lift all markets. But as they raise more money, the cost of borrowing that capital is going up for some of them. There's risks of buying too much now and not waiting to see what happens.
4: That was Julie Osk of Osk Advisory. Livy Burdett produced this episode. I'm Megan McCarty-Carino, and that's Marketplace Tech. This is APM.
7: Nursing is the largest healthcare profession in the U.S., but only around 1 in 8 nurses are men. How One School is leading the effort to draw more men into the field. On All Things Considered from NPR News.

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1: Good afternoon, and thank you for listening to WITF. The ABC 27 weather forecast, humid and lingering showers tonight with the low being 69. Clearing weather and a breezy, still humid day coming in tomorrow with a high of 82.
2: Welcome back to The Spark. I'm your host, Aisha Tab. When people think of birds of prey in Pennsylvania, they often picture bald eagles or red-tailed hawks. But there's another raptor that's capturing the attention of researchers, and they need your help to learn more about it. The Northern Harrier is one of Pennsylvania's most unique birds of prey. And despite being seen across the Commonwealth, scientists still have many unanswered questions about where these birds breed, migrate, and spend their time. Joining us today are Sean Murphy with the Pennsylvania Game Commission, Jennifer Slyko with the Audubon Mid-Atlantic, and Bracken Brown with the Hawk Mountain Sanctuary. Sean, if someone has never heard of the Northern Harrier before, how would you describe this bird?
3: It's a very unique raptor, especially in Pennsylvania. So they've also been called the marsh hawk because they are a raptor that feed over wetlands and open grassland habitat. So really key in on open land habitat. And these birds primarily feed on small mammals like mice and voles. And they are a widely distributed but rare breeder in the state of Pennsylvania. And they are listed as a threatened species under state regulations.
2: So, Sean, break this down for me because I'm not an outdoorsy person, which is why I have you three here with us today to break it down. What is so unique about the Northern Harrier that's so unique compared to the other hawks in Pennsylvania?
3: Yeah, so the Northern Harrier is, as I mentioned earlier, really keys in on open land habitat. Many of our raptors are in Pennsylvania key in on forested habitat or clearings along a forest edge, like a red-tailed hawk. Folks will see red-tailed hawks in suburban areas as well as along highways, a very common raptor in the state of Pennsylvania. The Northern Harrier really requires a large expanse of this open land habitat, which is not a very common landscape in Pennsylvania. It's primarily that type of habitat type is often found in the southeastern region of our state, as well as expansive open lands like agricultural fields and reclaimed surface mines, which Pennsylvania has a long history with.
2: Jennifer, all of the bird researchers, they're focusing on the Northern Harrier. What makes this species so important right now? Sean kind of told us that it's an endangered species, but why is this particular bird so important?
4: So I think one of the reasons, and I will also kind of let Bracken and our Sean kind of also chime in as they want to, but it's one of the reasons it is important is because we don't know a lot about it. It is a predator. It's a raptor bird. So it's kind of at the top of our food web, right? And those we've known through ecological research that those top predators are play a really important role in that ecological food web. So we don't want them to go away. There has been a decline in Northern Harriers, but we generally know why, but not specifically. And so that's kind of some of the amazing work that Bracken is going to do is kind of tell us why and how and what we can do to hopefully get them coming back to the state and repopulating the state.
2: Bracken, why has there been a decline? What have you all learned so far?
5: Great question, Asia. Well, there was a famous paper not too long ago that said how many birds we'd been losing over the years. So we're in the billions at this stage. And one of the areas they really focused in on was grassland birds. They showed the strongest declines across all populations. So similar to what Jennifer said, raptors are great indicators of healthy ecosystems, because if you have enough prey items in the lower food chain to support the predator, the mesopredator there, the raptor's going to come in, nest, and that's a good indication of a healthy area. But these farmland expanses suffer a lot, especially grasslands as a whole, because people tend to have a a somewhat tenuous view of open space. Open range seems to indicate it's marketable. So we see a lot of suburban expansion going out into these grasslands, getting swallowed up. It started primarily with farming, agrable land. So the marshes got drained, turned into crops. And harriers could survive this fairly well when it was the smaller family farms. You had pastured livestock, a couple hay fields to support the livestock through the winter, and then some rotating cropscapes. But this has changed, especially in Pennsylvania, with cash crops. So a lot of monocultures are coming in. Corn, soybeans, they're just not holding the high prey diversity that the hay fields would support. So then there's less food for these grassland birds. They're going to be at risk of things like rodenticides, insecticides. So harriers are a great keystone species for grassland ecosystems, and you can protect a lot of smaller grassland species if we provide habitat for these harriers.
2: How long has the decline been happening, Bracken?
5: Oh, pretty much since the 80s. The first, we're currently in our third Pennsylvania Breeding Bird Atlas right now. The first one occurred in the early to mid 80s, and then the second was in the early 2000s. They saw harrier was already considered a rare but somewhat common breeding bird across the state. You could find it, especially along the river corridors from Philly, along the Delaware, and then out in the Northwest. The second breeding bird atlas noted a 43% decline in confirmed harriers across the state. And then there was a more recent paper using eBird, so that participatory science outreach, that saw closer to a 50% decline in harriers seen between 2012 and I believe that was 2018 or 19 that data was pulled off of. So if you think about it, harriers, they make their whole life out in the open. So whereas a red tail, we look for those large stick nests up in trees at the edge of fields, harriers are nesting on the ground. It's them and the short-eared owls, which is also endangered in the state, rely on these large open tracts of grasses, marshes, things like that to hide their nests. So they're hiding them in the sea of grass. But if you think about our open grasslands now, most of those are either in crop, hay, or some sort of mow cycle that sees the first mowing in June when the young wouldn't be out of the nest. So we might be assisting the decline of harriers through accidentally mowing them to death, because most people aren't expecting a hawk to be nesting on the ground. A lot of farmers I know are used to them coming and hunting around the mower. But they have no clue that the harriers are actually nesting on the ground as well. So this is getting the information out there and hopefully getting a more concerted effort to protect the species we still have while we still have it.
2: That sounds depressing. What does the harrier look like?
5: So they're really cool looking birds. I like to say they sort of hold the line between an owl, so our nocturnal raptors, and our diurnal hawks. They're a soarer, so they're pretty much a rail thin bird with a lot of wing and tail. So they look fairly big when they're flying low over fields. But this allows them to fly very slowly, and they're listening and looking for rodents, snakes, things like that to hunt in the grass. And they have this really interesting defined facial disc, sort of like an owl, not quite as well developed. So a lot of people notice that unique look. So they say, you know, an owl-like hawk is often how it gets reported. Physically, they're really nice looking. The males, they're sexually dimorphic, which means the males look separate from the females. Males have the moniker gray ghost. They're a pale gray above with dark black wingtips and then mostly white underneath. So they're quite striking when they come low across the fields. Females are a warm, rich brown above, and they have a heavily streaked breast that's white otherwise. And then hatchers, you can actually tell how old they are into the second year. because instead of a heavily streaked breast, it has a warm cinnamon wash, especially in that first fall winter cycle coming through, and they hold that into the next year. All three plumage morphs have a nice distinctive white band right at the rump, so the base of the tail. You'll often see a bright white band as the bird's flying past you on the grass.
0: I'm really glad you gave that description, because when you said unique, I got terrified. I was like, oh, is it a scary bird, an owl mixed with a hawk? That sounds like a interesting combination.
5: Nope, they are a really cool raptor that I'm going to enjoy getting to know more of over the next couple years here.
0: Yeah, so tell us about the Pennsylvania Northern Harrier Projects. What questions are researchers looking to answer?
5: Yeah, so this is a joint effort. One of my roles here at Hawk Mountain Sanctuary is the Pennsylvania Farmland Raptor Project. So we have four species in the state of Pennsylvania that rely heavily on grasslands. We've done a lot of work with the American Kestrel since 1954 when we first began putting nest boxes out for them. Barn Owl, the Game Commission, has been doing a fantastic job getting nest boxes out. So we have these sort of statewide partnerships for our cavity nesting raptors, where it's relatively easy to put up a pole, attach a box in ideal habitat, and you have a reasonable chance of getting them to occupy it. But Northern Harriers and the Short-Eared Owls, they're both ground nesters. That's a much more challenging ask because you have to get landowner buy-in to delay mowing, avoid the nest areas until the young have a chance to leave the nest and get their wings under them. So this is the first deep dive, especially on the East Coast, into Northern Harriers specifically. So we're going to be looking at what the historical data has shown, where the harriers are nesting throughout the state. We're revisiting those sites to see if harriers are still present. And then we're following up on citizen science reports or participatory science reports of harriers in the state during the breeding season and trying to find where we still have these birds present. Once we locate that, we can look at what specific habitats the birds are using, where they're placing the nest, and trying to fill in a lot of information gaps, because northern harriers are reasonably common, especially as a winter visitor. They come down out of the northern tundra and spend the winter in Pennsylvania. So a lot of folks know them, but we still have a lot of information gaps that persist there. Do our Pennsylvania birds migrate, for example? So part of this study is going to be putting out GPS trackers on the birds that will allow us in real time follow where they go throughout the state during the nesting season, and then filling in information gaps across their annual cycle. So we'll be riding along with these birds for the next 3 years, hopefully.
0: We have been talking with Sean Murphy from the Pennsylvania Game Commission, Jennifer Slyko with Audubon Mid-Atlantic, and Bracken Brown from the Hawk Mountain Sanctuary about the Pennsylvania Northern Harrier Project and how researchers are working with Pennsylvanians to learn more about it. We'll tell you more after the break.
6: The middle powers. These are nations like India, Canada, and parts of Europe that used to rely on American superpower. Well, the U.S. has frayed those alliances, so Canada's Prime Minister Mark Carney says it's time for a global restructuring.
7: We are in the midst of a rupture, not a transition. The middle powers must act together, because if we're not at the table, we're on the menu.
6: That's on the next On Point. Next on WITF.
1: 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The ABC 27 weather forecast, humid and lingering showers tonight with the low being 69. Clearing weather and a breezy, still humid day coming in tomorrow with a high of 82.
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0: Welcome back to The Spark. I'm Aisha Tab. We're exploring the Pennsylvania Northern Harrier Project with Sean Murphy of the Pennsylvania Game Commission, Jennifer Slyko of Audubon Mid-Atlantic, and Bracken Brown from Hawk Mountain Sanctuary. Sean, one of the interesting aspects of this project is that you are asking for the public's help. How can they assist? How can they become, I guess, scientific citizens in this project?
3: Yeah, so like many of the projects across Pennsylvania, when it comes to bird conservation, we really rely on a strong volunteer effort. It's a large state with a lot of different landscapes, and this is no different. You know, this is a bird that is, you know, as Bracken eloquently put it, they're ground nesters, which add this challenge. And part of that challenge is any ground nesting bird species is incredibly secretive about where that nest location is. So it becomes really challenging even for a researcher spending a day, multiple days, watching a potential nesting pair to locate that that exact location of a nest. So really, to kind of jumpstart some of this information gathering is a request to the public that if they're out in habitat that sounds like it's suitable for northern harriers and they see a harrier, we're looking for them to report it so that we can follow up those records and hopefully identify a territorial pair, or, you know, in the best case scenario, we locate a nest in that area. I would say if folks don't know what they're looking for, I would jump back earlier to this interview and listen to Bracken's beautiful description of the male and female northern harriers. And looking really, when it comes down to it, that white rump that he describes is the first thing that folks can key in on, even without binoculars. If you see a raptor flying over a field and you see a white rump, that's more than likely a northern harrier. So we really rely on that kind of getting that geographic coverage by having the public help us out.
4: Now, I had one comment to that. So, like, I know oftentimes as Sean said, like, we rely a lot on citizen scientists to figure out where the birds are, and for not just raptors, but all songbirds. And I know oftentimes folks get very hesitant and they're like, well, I don't know if that's actually, am I going to screw it up? But that's not really a bird. And I kind of say this as a former professor as well, but, send us the information. It's okay. It's okay if you're wrong. It's not going to screw anything up. Like, we're going to double check everything. So I would, just to echo what Sean said, please let us know, let Bracken know. And again, it's okay if you're wrong. No one's going to come back and say, oh no, you were wrong. Just, we'd rather get, not wanting to give Bracken too much work, but I think we'd rather have too many sightings than not enough, because people were concerned it wasn't quite the right bird.
0: Oh, Jennifer, I'm sure so many people are going to be so happy to hear that, because there's so many times where we want to help, but we don't know how. But we're also too afraid to try because we're scared of messing it up and making it worse for you all.
4: We recognize that the general public isn't as well, and that is okay. And we don't expect that information sent to us to be perfect, but it is still extremely helpful.
5: Mountain studies all raptors, I'll say. So I'm always happy to talk hawks with folks, even if it's not a harrier. But so again, definitely reach out.
0: Jennifer, something about your organization, which is really cool, is that your work often brings together different conservation organizations, agencies, and private landowners. Private land owners. Why is collaboration so important when protecting wildlife?
4: Oh, that is a great question. So private landowners are so important because most of Pennsylvania is private land, right? While we do have state game lands and state owned lands, and those are managed appropriately, most of the wildlife or the wild areas in Pennsylvania are still privately owned. And so one of the things that we do here at Audubon Mid-Atlantic is something called the Bird Friendly Forestor Endorsement Program. And I'm going to preface this by, we're talking about northern harriers. They're a grassland bird. This is a forest program, but it's still relevant. And what that means is we will ask foresters to take our class, which is available free online. Once they've successfully completed, they become a endorsed bird-friendly forester, and then we'll encourage landowners to seek out these foresters when they're making their forest management plans. And the idea here is that you can have working lands. You can, in the case of a forest, you can have a profitable forest, but you can manage it in a way that's still bird friendly or environmentally friendly. There are different ways to do that. And so what I'm hoping is that once we get this information from Bracken, once he completes the study, is that we can then incorporate some more bird-friendly potential grassland management. We don't have huge grasslands in Pennsylvania, but where we do have them, we can hopefully do something similar when we're talking to private landowners. And, you know, as Bracken had mentioned earlier, that the comment about the mowing grass in June and then you end up mowing over the nests. If that's the case, how can we work with those landowners so that they can still have a profitable land and still work the land, but do it in a way that's not going to be mowing over baby birds?
0: Bracken, I can't remember if you answered this question in the beginning, but before we go, let's bring this back to where we started. Let's say there is a listener, they feel really motivated by our conversation today, and they want to go looking for a northern harrier this weekend. Where do you suggest that they start, and what should they bring with them?
5: Ooh, excellent question. Yeah, if you're getting started, you're going to want to target your as open a landscape as possible. So if you're here in the southeastern portion of the state or in the central, these open grassland areas or marshy areas along the Susquehanna or Delaware rivers would be high potential. But then when you get away from the river corridors, you know, harriers aren't just birds of the marshes. So think large pastured landscapes where it's warm season grass. The mine, reclaimed mine lands as well. And these areas can be fantastic for other grassland species, Henslow sparrows. I was out in State Game Land 330. So you're getting a lot of really unique species that use the grassland areas. You definitely want to come prepared for the sun and heat, because where harriers are, there's very little shade. Bring tick protection or prevention if you have it, and then make sure you have your binoculars or even a scope so you can track the bird. If you're hoping to report it to the project, take a camera along, snap a couple pictures. That goes a long way if you're unsure about whether you'll see a harrier or not. Just target those open, grassy areas, and you have a reasonable chance. My team has found harriers pretty much all regions of the state, not necessarily breeding, but we do have harriers out there in the landscape.
0: Bracken, Jennifer, and Sean, thank you so much for being a part of our program today.
4: Thank you.
5: Thank you, Asia.
0: That was Sean Murphy of the Pennsylvania Game Commission, Jennifer Slyko of the Audubon Mid-Atlantic, and Bracken Brown of Hawk Mountain Sanctuary. We thank them so much for joining us today and sharing their passion for conservation and this exciting new research initiative. As you heard in the interview, Pennsylvanians have an opportunity to help researchers protect not only the northern harrier, but the ecosystems that benefit countless other plants and animals. Thank you so much for listening to The Spark today. I'm your host, Asia Tab. I enjoyed chatting with you. Until next time, we hope you enjoy the rest of your day and stay safe.
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11: There was a vote in Congress last week over defunding Israel. It was never going to go anywhere, but it forced Democrats to draw lines, and nearly half of them voted in favor. That's a seismic shift, and in advance of the midterms and whatever comes after that, it's worth exploring, so we will, on the next Today Explained.
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8: Good afternoon, and thank you for listening to WITF. The ABC 27 weather forecast, humid and lingering showers tonight with the low being 69. Clearing weather and a breezy, still humid day coming in tomorrow with a high of 82.
9: This is Fresh Air. I'm Terry Gross. Let's get back to my interview with Andre DeShields. He won a Tony for his performance in the musical Hadestown. He plays the role again in a new movie of the show, which opens Friday. He's currently on Broadway in Cats, the Jellicle Ball, which closes August 8th. He played the Wizard in the original Broadway cast of The Wiz. He was nominated for Tonys for his performances in the Fats Waller musical Ain't Misbehavin' and the musical adaptation of the film The Full Monty. Your parents both wanted to be in showbiz, your mother a chorus girl, your father a singer, and you felt that you kind of inherited their dreams that they couldn't fulfill, and you fulfilled them. But what was their reaction when they learned that you were really serious about being a performer? Did they encourage you?
10: Ultimately, I was encouraged. In the beginning,

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7: Live from NPR News in Culver City, California, I'm Duane Brown. After 10 straight nights of air attacks on Iran, Defense Secretary Pete Hegseth was on Capitol Hill today requesting more money for the Pentagon's five-month-old war. The administration wants an additional $67 billion to sustain operations and replenish munitions, but with no end to the ongoing hostilities. Speaking from the White House, President Trump told reporters he's not concerned about the impact the war may have on his administration in the November midterm elections.
8: They won't have any impact on me. I'm just going to do the right thing. I don't view it as, gee, we're having an election in a period of time. You know, everyone says, oh, I'm doing something before. No, the election, I can't think about that having to do with this.
7: But economists say rising inflation driven by higher energy costs due to the war will more than likely have an impact at the ballot box. Darlene Graham joined the Senate last week to serve out her late brother Lindsey Graham's term. She was only meant to replace him for a few months, but now the new senator from South Carolina has made a decision about the future. NPR's Mayhem Javed has more.
9: Darlene Graham, the newly appointed senator from South Carolina, told Fox News she's decided to run for a full-term Senate seat this November.
10: I feel like I can do it. I feel an inner peace about it. Will it be difficult? Yes.
9: Graham has never held an elected office before. Some of our Republican competitors have. They include Russell.

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7: 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David Arts engagement was related to 4% slower aging rate.
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8: Thanks for listening to WITF. The weather forecast from ABC 27. Any rain should be moving out of the area, remaining humid overnight with a lingering shower, low 69. Clearing and breezy tomorrow, but still humid, high 82. Becoming sunny and pleasant by Thursday with a high of 79.
9: Donald Trump is hitting neighbors Canada with a 50% tariff on a wide range of goods. He says his neighbors treated the U.S. unfairly. We'll be hearing from businesses on what they make of it. And why two big hitters in the weight loss world are heading to court. That's all to come on World Business Report, which is after the latest BBC World News.
10: BBC News with Roisin Hasty. President Zelensky of Ukraine has dismissed the commander of the armed forces, Oleksandr Syrsky. The move comes days after the removal of the popular defence minister, Mykhailo Fedorov, which triggered mass protests. General Syrsky has been replaced by a younger general, Mykhailo Dropati. France has become the first European Union state to ban children under 15 from using social media. Parliament overwhelmingly approved the new law, which also includes a ban on mobile phones in secondary schools. OpenAI has disclosed that its advanced artificial intelligence models independently hacked another tech company to steal information they needed to pass an internal evaluation. OpenAI described it as an unprecedented security incident. President Trump has promised to help Lebanon a lot during a meeting in Washington with his Lebanese counterpart, Joseph Aoun. Mr. Aoun is seeking U.S. support for the Lebanese army, which is trying to disarm Hezbollah. The U.S. Secretary of Defense, Pete Hegseth, has told a Senate committee the war with Iran has cost $37.5 billion so far, an increase of nearly $8 billion since an estimate in May. He's seeking an additional $67 billion. The government of Guyana says 41 people are now believed to have died when a ferry capsized off the coast over the weekend. The boat was travelling from the capital, Georgetown, to an inland river port. A Turkish journalist working for the German broadcaster Deutsche Welle says he has been arrested again in Turkey 2 months after being released. The state prosecutor's office said that social media posts by Alican Uludağ were being evaluated for potentially inciting hatred. And a U.S. judge in Florida has ruled that Donald Trump must hand over financial records as part of his $10 billion defamation lawsuit against the BBC.
9: The U.S. is hitting its neighbour Canada with 50% tariffs, but will the bill come back over the fence?
11: We will look at all options in terms of how we would respond if they do come into effect.
12: Without us, there's no way they can survive.
9: It's World Business Report from the BBC World Service.